0: I don't think the latter is the right way to conduct diplomacy.
1: Help us understand this one, General, because I mean, the U.S. president paused Project Freedom, those naval escorts this week, primarily to give diplomacy some breathing room. What's going on now?
0: Well, first of all, I think I'm glad you brought that up, because the Iranians are the ones that always demand concessions before they negotiate. Their typical concession for the United States is, we know your objective, no nukes, no missiles, no proxies. But we're not going to talk to you if you even talk about missiles and proxies. So we understand, I think the president understands, that if you give a concession, that that will be a message to the Iranians that you're truly serious about diplomacy.
1: I'm interested to know about those concessions, because let's talk about what the U.S. may do to try and get this over the line, because according to the deal that's emerging, the details are pretty sketchy at the moment. It involves the U.S. handing over $100 billion in frozen assets and lifting the blockade in exchange for a 12-year nuclear freeze. I mean, that timeline, we know, is shorter than what was offered under the JCPOA of 2014 that was torn up by the Trump administration during the first administration. What do you make of that? I mean, that earlier deal was described as the worst in history, but what we're potentially getting here is something much worse.
0: Well, let's be very clear. The JCPOA never talked about complete suspension of their nuclear program. The JCPOA said you could continue to enrich up to 3.7%. The deal that we think we're talking about, nobody's seen it on paper, says you will do no enrichment. We are taking away your nuclear program for a period of 12 years. That's a substantial difference. What do you want? 20 years of enrichment to 3 point that can be brought up to 60 or no? So I think that's a much tougher demand being made than in the JCPOA.
1: I wonder, very lastly, General, if you think that Iran feels that time is on its side right now, given that Donald Trump is due in China next week for that all-important meeting, if Trump hasn't secured a deal of some sorts by then, you know, President Xi, I mean, can frame the U.S. as essentially a primary source of global instability, can't he?
0: Well, if that's the deal is what we're looking for right now, that's not what's happening. We know that the Iranians like to negotiate over long periods of time. The MOU is not a deal offer. The MOU is a framework for what we will discuss at the table. Now, we would expect that Iran will take a look at that, as we did with the 14 points. They said, we want to talk about these 14 points, and we said, they're terrible. We're not going to talk about that. We'll talk about this. We expect the Iranians to say, maybe we'll talk about this. So what we're doing right now is we're negotiating over the negotiating points. So this isn't a deal. This is just the first chapter of what's eventually going to be a long set of negotiations. But negotiating, talking about what you're going to negotiate, should not be considered a deal in any sense of the word.
1: Do you think Donald Trump will try and pass it off as a certain extent, to a degree, as being mission accomplished, a win at least to a domestic audience?
0: Before we get to the negotiating table? Of course not.
1: Okay. News just in. According to Iran's press TV, the situation in the Strait of Hormuz and across the region is now back to normal. That was over quickly.
0: It was over quickly. As we said, this is what happens in ceasefire violations.
1: Ceasefire violations, I think for anybody viewing this at home will think, you know, how can a violation be a path to a permanent peace? Help us understand.
0: It's because we have a ceasefire. And the fact that you have violations, as I said, I haven't seen a ceasefire in my lifetime that didn't have violations. But the fact that it has now gone back to normal has shown the durability of that ceasefire, and now we can get back to diplomacy. I would expect we're going to have a few more ceasefire violations before this is all over. Mm-hmm. So I don't necessarily take that as good news. I just say we are where we were 6 hours ago before we started reporting on this.
1: All right, just to clarify for our viewers, Iran's press TV saying the situation on Iranian islands and coastal cities by the Strait of Hormuz is back to normal. General
0: Excellent.
1: Mark Kimmett, former Assistant Secretary of State for Political and Military Affairs, good to have you. Many thanks.
0: Thank you.
1: Now, the UN Security Council is negotiating a draft resolution that would demand Iran stop any actions impeding maritime traffic in the Strait of Hormuz.

0: A similar draft was vetoed by Russia and China last month. This version is similar, but members are trying to convince Moscow and Beijing to support it. Gabriel Elizondo reports from the UN headquarters in New York.
1: The draft is thought to have wide support within the Security Council, and it's rooted in the principal idea of freedom of navigation in the Strait of Hormuz. Now, while the U.S. and Bahrain are the main backers of this resolution, it has strong support and is being co-sponsored by the Gulf Cooperation countries.
2: Now's the time for choosing, and are the countries of the Council choosing to stand with a regime that slaughters its own people, that brutalizes its neighbors, that strangles the world's economy? Or are they standing with the shining cities of Manama, Kuwait City, Dubai, Riyadh, Doha, with the people that seek a better future for not only their people, but for the region and for the world?
3: The state of Qatar has warned that the closure of the strait would transform the crisis from a regional to a global one due to its connection to the energy sector, supply and logistic chains, export and re-export operations, and its impact on various aspects of life worldwide.
1: Now, the big obstacle for this draft resolution to be adopted is Russia and China, both who have veto power on the Council. China and Russia have both told Council members, according to diplomatic sources, that they plan to veto this draft as it's written now, saying that, among other things, it hints at sanctions against Iran and also doesn't single out the United States and Israel for starting the war. It's unclear when this draft might go to a vote, but it could be as soon as early next week. Gabriel Elizondo, Al Jazeera, at the United Nations in New York.
0: Well, speaking at the United Nations, Iran's ambassador says the U.S. is adopting the wrong approach to reopen the Strait of Hormuz.
4: Iran's position is clear. The only viable solution in the Strait of Hormuz is a permanent end to the war, the lifting of maritime blockade, and the restoration of normal passage. Instead, the U.S. is pushing a flawed, politically motivated draft resolution under the pretext of freedom of navigation to advance its political agenda and legitimize unlawful actions not to resolve the crisis. The draft resolution does not seek to protect international navigation. The real purpose is to legitimize the unlawful action of the United States against Iran in the Persian Gulf and the Strait of Hormuz, including its illegal maritime blockade. It deliberately advances a selective and distorted narrative and therefore lack of impartiality and credibility required for Security Council actions. The draft resolution also ignores the root cause of current situation. The unlawful military aggression and the use of force by the United States and the Israeli regime against the Islamic Republic of Iran.
0: Israeli forces have ramped up daily attacks in Lebanon, despite a U.S.-brokered ceasefire agreed in mid-April. Lebanese officials say one person was killed and several others injured in an attack on Nabatea in the south. At the same time, Israel issued new force displacement orders for three more southern towns. Lebanese and Israeli envoys are set to meet for a new round of peace talks in Washington next Thursday. Israeli Prime Minister Benjamin Netanyahu says there is no immunity for Israel's enemies. Those comments come after the killing of a senior Hezbollah commander on Wednesday. Hezbollah has not confirmed the assassination. It was the first strike on Beirut's southern suburbs since the ceasefire. Rights groups are calling the conditions of Israeli torture camps for Palestinians a living hell. More grim realities are emerging from inside these prisons. Tarek Abu Azoum has spoken to some former detainees who are struggling with trauma. A warning, his report includes details of abuse some viewers may find distressing.
5: For many Palestinians released from Israeli detention, survival was only the beginning of another battle, a battle against fear, shame and memories they say continue to imprison them long after returning home to Gaza.
6: Mohammed al-Bakri says the pain begins every night when the memories return.
7: We were begging them to stop. We were screaming, asking them to leave us, but the soldiers were laughing.
6: arrested during Israeli military operations in Gaza in 2024. The Palestinian detainee was transferred through several Israeli detention centers before ending up in a prison in East Jerusalem. For months, he says he remained blindfolded and handcuffed alongside other detainees, cut off from the world outside. Then came the night before Eid al-Fitr. Already weakened by diabetes, Muhammad says Israeli soldiers stripped him naked, unleashed train dogs on him, and later sexually assaulted him with a plastic penetrating object.
7: They first handcuffed our hands in front of us. When the rape began, they forced our hands behind our backs, stripped us naked, and threw us onto the floor. Dogs were unleashed on us and viciously attacked us. One of them was extremely large. Some soldiers also used sexual objects during the assault.
6: But prison, Muhammad says, did not deliver the deepest shock. After his release, he returned to Gaza only to discover that his wife had been killed. A loss, he says, broke what remained of him. 17-year-old Ahmed was detained near an aid distribution point run by the notorious Gaza Humanitarian Foundation in Rafah while trying to bring food for his hungry family. Instead of returning with a flower, Ahmed returned carrying fear and trauma. He says he endured degrading sexual abuse during detention. His family asked us to conceal his identity, fearing bullying and social stigma.
8: Israeli female soldiers suddenly arrived and handcuffed us. They stripped us completely and restrained our legs with metal. I was confined in a very small space, and then eight female soldiers appeared fully naked and started to touch sensitive organs in my body. They filmed us and forced us to repeat degrading sexual words.
6: The Urumed Human Rights Monitor says these testimonies are part of a broader and systematic pattern. In its report titled Another Genocide Behind Walls, the organization documented accounts from released detainees describing how male detainees have received degrading treatment inside Israeli detention facilities.
3: Ahmed and Muhammad, mentioned in your report, are two cases of dozens of cases we documented in a new report of sexual violence against Palestinian detainees practiced by Israeli forces inside Israeli places of detention. We have documented seven forms of sexual violence, including rape and threats of rape as well.
6: For many former detainees in Gaza, prison did not end at the cell door. The trauma still follows them home. Tariq Abu Azzoum, Al Jazeera, Gaza City, Palestine.
0: Well, staying in Gaza, Israeli strikes have killed at least six Palestinians, including three police officers. Gaza's interior ministry says Israel hit a police post west of Gaza City. At least 39 people have been injured over the past 24 hours. More than 840 Palestinians have been killed since October, when a US-brokered ceasefire came into effect. You are watching Al Jazeera. Here's a reminder of our top stories this hour. Donald Trump has told American outlet ABC that a series of Friday night strikes on Iran were just a love tap. The ceasefire is still in effect. Iran says it was a blatant violation. Explosions were heard near the capital Tehran and southern Iran, where two drones were reportedly shot down. The US military says naval forces came under what it described as unprovoked Iranian attacks while transiting the Strait of Hormuz. CENTCOM says no US vessels were hit, and that American forces responded with self-defense strikes. Next, This is America, our regular segment from the US Capitol, bringing you deeper insight into the debates shaping America and the world.
9: This is America, and this is the House of Representatives. I'll be back later to explain why the president is pushing the states to change their congressional maps and how doing so could affect the complexion of democracy. First, here's Cyril Vanier in our Washington studio.
10: Roz, thank you very much. Like most U.S. presidents before him, Donald Trump has a midterms problem. If history is anything to go by, his party will lose seats in Congress in the November elections, maybe even their majority in the House. The last time that happened to President Trump, he got impeached twice. So he is highly incentivized to help his party win. And he has found a way, aggressive redistricting. The idea is to redraw electoral maps of just enough states in just the right way so you might just keep control of Congress. Rosalind Jordan explains.
9: When your party controls one or both houses of Congress, it's easy to be a successful president. But if your party loses power, your agenda and possibly your political survival are at risk.
11: You got to win the midterms, because if we don't win the midterms, it's just going to be, I mean, they'll find a reason to impeach me. I'll get impeached.
9: Republicans control the House of Representatives by just 5 votes. That's too close for comfort for U.S. President Donald Trump. He decided that midterm redistricting could increase Republicans' power as well as his own. Trump launched the current redistricting wave in June 2025. He called on Texas, the second largest state, to redraw its map to send more Republicans to the House. Then the biggest state, California, approved a measure of its own with the goal of electing more Democrats and canceling the Texas Republicans' votes. 8 other states have joined the redistricting battle, including right here in Virginia. Voters recently approved a new map that could send 4 more Democrats to Washington. But the state's high court could invalidate the map for technical reasons. Meantime, Louisiana is about to vote on a map that could send one more Republican to Congress after a recent Supreme Court ruling called its current map unconstitutional. The Supreme Court said Louisiana used race illegally as a reason to justify minority representation in Congress. Civil rights groups are afraid that Republicans will use that ruling to wipe out dozens of congressional seats long held by Black, Latino, and Asian politicians. And then there are the hundreds of so-called safe seats, districts created to protect both Republican and Democratic incumbents.
12: In April, Uncle Sam takes a census as required by the Constitution to determine state representation in Congress.
9: They used to be created every 10 years after the census, but these seats may soon be changing boundaries much more often. If the party's tit-for-tat power play continues into 2028, it will raise growing concerns that just 5% of House seats could be competitive, a sure recipe for creating a class of unaccountable politicians. Rosalind Jordan, Al Jazeera, Washington.
10: Al Jazeera's Manuel Rapallo walks us through how redistricting works in practice. In other words, how you can redraw your way to power.
13: They might just look like lines on a map, but shift them a little to the left or a little to the right, and it's enough to completely change the political direction of a city, a state, even an entire nation. Put simply, redistricting is the act of redrawing boundaries, specifically the maps making up America's congressional and state legislative districts. The idea is that as populations change, the maps change too, aiming to give a fair snapshot of any particular community. But when the time comes around for those maps to update, generally every 10 years, some use it as an opportunity to take advantage of the process and favor certain parties or candidates. That's called gerrymandering. Take the fictional town of, say, Manyville. Voters there share similar views, similar values, and it's almost a given that they'd pick me, Manny, to represent them. It could be in my opponent's best interest, then, that the boundaries of the district where Manyville sits be redrawn, reducing my chance of a victory by putting those reliably Manny voters into different districts entirely. That splitting of the vote is called cracking. It can also work the other way, too, where those in charge of redrawing the maps cram as many opposition voters, in this case, people who support me, Manny, into a single district. We will likely win that one district by a landslide, but it'll be far outweighed by results from everywhere else. I get one district, my opponent secures the rest. They win a majority. Ultimately, it means those in charge of redrawing the maps have a lot of power, and even that changes state by state. Some are done by the state legislature, others by commissions. It's a lot to think about next time you're crossing from one neighborhood to the next.
10: Introducing our panel now, Corey Crowley, a Republican strategist and a former congressional staffer, and Jeremy Mayer, a professor in the Schar School of Policy and Government at George Mason University. Gentlemen, thank you very much to both of you for being with us. Corey, Donald Trump started this round of redistricting to help the Republican Party. You're a Republican. Are you comfortable with all of this?
14: No, because the shoe always ends up on the other foot, and you're starting to see that already in the states that are retaliating. And so you can always start these battles. It's easy to be the one who starts them, but it's very challenging once you're in the middle of it. And now it's an all-out war between Republicans and Democrats to see who can gerrymander the most districts prior to the midterm elections. And it's going to go all the way into the 2028 races and probably well beyond that into 2030. This isn't a process that's easy to stop now that the elephant's out and running wild.
10: Jeremy Mayer, is it going to work in the sense of avoiding a defeat, especially in the House of Representatives, for Republicans in November?
15: I don't think so, because the tides are running so badly against Trump right now that it doesn't matter how he districts. But it's the best move he has left in his quiver to have a chance, because this might keep it closer than it otherwise would be.
10: All right, let me bring in the numbers then. So here's the current makeup of the House. And remember, there's an election in 6 months. Right now, Republicans hold a slim majority with 217 seats. The Democrats have 212. One seat is held by an independent who usually sides with the Republicans. Five are currently vacant because the politicians who held them either resigned or died. The bottom line of those numbers is that Republicans have a very small minority, a five-seat majority, five-seat majority in the House of Representatives right now. Now watch how many seats each party could possibly gain in the states that are redistricting. So the changes to the maps in Texas, that's where it started, will likely see a net gain to the Republicans of 3 to 5 seats. But California hit back immediately, redrew its own congressional map, and that will create 5 extra seats for Democrats. So California offsets Texas, electorally speaking. But Republicans also stand to gain seats in all of these states: Missouri, Tennessee, Ohio, North Carolina, Louisiana, Alabama, and Florida, while Democrats are expected to gain seats in Utah and Virginia. If things play out like this map suggests, in November's midterms, then Democrats could gain a total of 10 seats. Republicans could gain 17. That's a net win of plus 7 seats for the Republican Party. And that would mean that Republicans would, or could, keep control of the House in November. Corey, do you think this will work?
14: No, and the reason is this, because there's always an unintended consequence to everything that happens in politics, and this is no different. And the tide that Jeremy was talking about with the midterms is trending against the president, and it typically trends against the party in power, but this time it's trending even stronger, probably to the margins of 2006, something we haven't seen in 20 years. And so you can have this type of redistricting and create some safe seats some places. Mm. What you can't control is the voters who are moderates who decide other seats around the country, who are then turned off by all of these partisan gains and are still going to side against the president. And I say that as a Republican. I don't want to lose these seats, but you've got to be wide-eyed about what's going to happen in the election. And there's just, I don't see a way for Republicans to control the House, even if they could gerrymander 30 more seats into their favor, because they're going to lose competitive districts across the country.
10: Because the whole point of redistricting is you can kind of like, you can distance yourself from the political reality of the country. Both of you have been saying that politically, you know, Republicans are not doing well right now. And it may be with the Iran war and other reasons, the economy as well, that things will continue to go in favor of Democrats and against Republicans between now and the midterms. But the whole point of this redistricting is you can kind of divorce yourself from that political reality. You both agree that it's not going to be enough. You can get a couple extra seats, but ultimately you can't stem the tide. That's what you're telling us.
15: Yes, and also, as Corey says, redistricting has some consequences you can't predict. So Texas is a good example. They drew these new lines on the assumption that Hispanics were moving towards Trump in the same way that they moved in 2024. There was a real amazing shift in some border Hispanic communities in Texas for Trump in 2024. That is all reversed by the polling come out of Texas, because Hispanics don't like what ICE is doing. And so Trump is going to maybe, and the Republican Party maybe, is going to lose some of these new districts that are built on fantasies about 2024.
10: By the way, so Donald Trump pushed Texas to start the redistricting about a year ago. And then, as we said, California hit back. This is what the president said when California redrew its own map, offsetting the Texas gains.
16: Well, I think I'm going to be filing a lawsuit pretty soon. And I think we're going to be very successful in it. We're going to be filing it through the Department of Justice. That's going to happen.
10: So the president started something. He touched off this redistricting race. And then when someone else does it, he feels it's not fair. Isn't that a pretty big giveaway that, you know, maybe you shouldn't be doing this in the first place?
14: Yes. And, you know, for so long, the United States had started to trend state by state towards fewer partisan districts to fairer redistricting after censuses. And now this has put us back probably two generations in terms of the progress there. And we live in a system where every state gets to do what they want. And so if the president wants, or Republicans want, Democrat states to redistrict in an either fairer or more Republican way, the only way to do that is to elect more Republican governors and more state legislators. At some point, this fight has to go to the grassroots if you're really going to win it. You can only do so much from Washington.
10: How do voters feel about redistricting itself? Because then it's actually become an issue in the campaign to some extent. I'm not saying it's as big as the economy or immigration or the Iran war, but it is something that's making headlines, making news in this country. How do voters feel about the effort?
15: Well, voters might have an opinion about it, but it's never one of their top five or top 10 issues. It reminds me of campaign finance. When you ask voters, do you like our campaign finance system? They say no, but they're not willing to change how they vote on the basis of it. The solution for redistricting or for gerrymandering is actually Congress. Congress has the power in Article 1 to set terms for how congressional elections will take place. The Democrats have had a bill that would force all states to use nonpartisan districting. It just can't get through the House or Senate.
10: So there's a way to do it, which was going to be one of my questions. How do you do this in a way? Because redistricting sounds, I think, to the layperson as like a very bureaucratic, should be a pretty boring process, right? That's not political. There is a way. There's a law, or rather there's a bill that could make this into law potentially if the president were to sign this, if it were to pass Congress, but it doesn't.
15: Right, and I don't think it's going to take two generations. I think a lot of time in American politics, things have to get a lot worse before we quickly find a solution. So if we get a lot of gerrymandering, which I agree we will over the next few cycles, I think it might rise to the point where the voters say, wait a minute, this isn't the voters picking their representatives, this is the representatives picking their voters, and it's wrong and it needs to stop.
10: So we looked at the origins of redistricting, and it's almost as old as the country itself. John Hendren looks at how the battle over district lines became deeply woven into the story of American democracy.
17: Politicians in America have been gaming the political map since nearly the start of the Republic. In 1812, Massachusetts Governor Elbridge Gerry approved a redistricting plan that included a sprawling district designed to maximize the number of voters for his Democratic-Republican Party and minimize those for the rival Federalist Party. People said it looked like a salamander, so they combined Gerry's name with the shape of the district and came up with a uniquely American portmanteau that's been used to describe districts favoring one party ever since, gerrymander.
18: The lesson was clear. Whoever controls the political map controls who is in power. In the mid-20th century, southern states used gerrymandering to minimize the number of black voters in districts and added poll taxes and literacy tests to disqualify black Americans from voting. During the civil rights upheaval of the 1960s, Congress changed that. President Lyndon Johnson signed the Voting Rights Act of 1965, eliminating some of the lingering vestiges of slavery.
19: And today, we strike away the last major shackle of those fierce and ancient bonds.
18: The act bars states from creating districts that dilute the voting power of racial minorities. That led many states to create majority-minority districts, with black voters making up more than half the total, choosing candidates often from their own neighborhoods. The Supreme Court has recently altered the national map, ruling in 2019 that gerrymandering cannot be challenged in federal court, and in April, ruling that majority-minority districts can only be created if there is significant evidence of discrimination.
17: A blog called The Fulcrum has put together a list of the most gerrymandered congressional districts in America. Among the worst offenders, Illinois' 13th district, snaking across urban areas to give Democrats an edge. And Nashville, Tennessee, a Democratic city in a Republican state. The Republican legislature carved the city into three parts, including parts of the surrounding Republican suburbs, to deny Democrats any seat at all. The recent Supreme Court decisions are only likely to exacerbate a race to create more partisan districts. John Hendren, Al Jazeera, Los Angeles. So this is something we haven't touched on yet, but it's so important. There is a, well, you're going to tell me whether you think there's a racial component to this, because the way that Republican states specifically have redistricted has, it's always going the same way, which they remove majority-minority districts, which are voting districts where minority voters, typically African-Americans,

0: Hispanics, Asians, et cetera, have a majority. So another way of saying that is that they are diminishing the political representation of minorities. Is this racially motivated, or is there a racial element to this in your view?
1: Well, you could also argue the reverse, that these districts were created by gerrymandering to give those minorities greater voices over the course of decades, and that now this is being undone and creating a fairer, more geographic approach to it. So there's two sides to the coin, and there's two sides to this whole gerrymandering vote or discussion anyway, which is that, do you want people represented based upon their similarities, whether they be racial or ethnic or their income levels, or do you want them by geography? And, you know, I think it's often thought that it's most fair by geography, but you have a lot of districts where the poor are concentrated in one area, the rich are concentrated in another. So there's not a fair way to really do this. What we need to do is try to take the people and the politics out of it as much as possible. And that, I think, is what's been reintroduced that's really causing the American public to have a problem with it.
0: Yeah, Jerome Mayer, your opinion on this.
2: So what we're going to see as a result of the Supreme Court ruling is the number of blacks...
0: That's last month, by the way. This is new, right?
2: Right. The Supreme Court ruling last month is going to lead to a biblical exodus of black representation in this town. Right now, blacks are represented roughly in equality with their percent of the population in Congress, which has never happened in American history. It's been true for about 10 years. That's all over. There are going to be a number of black incumbents who
0: Can you say that again?
2: So today, blacks are about 13% of the population and about 13% of Congress. That's never happened before in
0: American
2: history.
0: That sounds like a reasonable thing.
1: Well, except for where they're concentrated, 13% of the overall population, but they're not spread 13% fairly across congressional districts that make up 13%. So it's, you know, numbers number in a lot of different ways, and that makes it tough. But I don't disagree that it's better when people are represented and see people like themselves representing them. That makes young kids grow up and believe in the American dream. It has a lot of positive effects on society, but...
0: But it shouldn't be a dream. It shouldn't be an American dream. It should be American normality, shouldn't it?
1: I agree with you, but the point is where African Americans live, where Hispanics live, are extremely concentrated in the United States. And so to get their representation up, and I'm glad we have, we had the same issue with women, don't forget. You know, there were almost no women in Congress, and then we started to see that uptick. And in 2016, I believe, although you're a better professor of this than me, we reached our peak of women in Congress.
2: Well, but there is a crucial difference. Women are over 50% of the population.
1: And they're evenly spread out across the country.
2: And they're less than 20% of Congress. Yeah. So we are failing to represent them equally because they can't be districted. Whereas at least in the case of African Americans and to a lesser extent Hispanics, they have achieved some level of political power. And I don't think that's unrelated to Obama's victory. Because even though Obama never served in the House of Representatives, the presence of black leadership created a pattern, a tradition that Obama could tap into.
1: And it created forces of personality that also helped him on the campaign trail and along
2: the
1: way.
0: But Jeremy, continue your description. You were saying that for the last decade or so, the House of Representatives had, just as a matter of fact, on a factual basis, achieved what seemed like a pretty close proportionate representation of minorities in the House, correct?
2: Yes, that's true.
0: And you were about to say, I think,
2: there's going to be a terrible exodus. Like, the Republicans are going to go after the incumbents because they can. And they're going to district them to death. And they are not going to be in Congress come 2030. It may even happen faster. There's a couple southern states that are looking to redistrict for this election 6 months from now and to change the lines that people have been counting on. And it's unbelievable, but Alabama's going to try to do it, Mississippi, a couple other states.
0: So to both of you, is that good or bad for democracy?
1: Well, it's certainly bad if you do it before an election and this close. I mean, you've got representatives who've campaigned, they've raised the money, they've been out soliciting the votes, and then to just shift their district immediately this close to an election is not fair to the voters either, who are trying to do what voters are tasked with doing, which is get to know the people running, figure out who you like, figure out who you agree with, and vote for the best one. If you suddenly say tomorrow, hey, forget all those guys, you got a whole new set of men and women to vet, That's tough.
0: But that's the president's doing, right? All this redistricting in the last 12 months has been happening under pressure from the president.
1: He certainly started it. I mean, now it's happening under pressure of Gavin Newsom and a bunch of others as well. So you've got this, you've got a whole movement out there, including former President Barack Obama, you know, who campaigned in Virginia, where they just did this by referendum. He was there campaigning, saying, let's do tit for tat here. They did it in Texas. We got to make up for it.
2: Although there is a big difference between what Republicans did and what Democrats did. When Democrats did what they did in Virginia, it's temporary.
1: Yeah,
2: it's going to stop. Whereas when what Republicans are doing, it's forever. It's going to be this way until we decide to change it.
0: Jeremy Mayer, the redistricting is also going to create a great number over time of safe seats. So seats that really aren't contested because the map has been drawn in such a way that we know it's going to go one way or we know it's going to go the other way. There isn't real much political work to do to get the voters' support. You already have it.
2: It's even worse than that because they aren't safe seats for a primary election.
0: Yeah.
2: It creates someone who knows, I'm a Democrat, a Democrat's definitely going to win.
0: Yeah.
2: The only thing I should be afraid of is someone to my left who's going to say he's not a real Democrat because he shook Donald Trump's hand or did something that was perceived as somewhat rebellious to the Democratic mainstream or the left.
0: So what's the effect of that for the country?
2: Well, that creates more and more extremes in the House of Representatives, and it's been happening over the last 40 years. It used to be that Congress was filled with people in the middle. That's where the action was. That's where the power was, mm-hmm. because there was overlap. Now, the most conservative Democrat is to the left of the most liberal Republican, and that means there's nobody in the middle.
0: You've both said you don't really like this system. You don't like the fact that it's currently being turbocharged because it can be unfair. It can be unfair both ways.
2: Sure.
0: How do you reverse this? How do you change this?
1: Well, there had been movements happening across states to have it be nonpartisan. In fact, Virginia, before they just did what they did by referendum, had a nonpartisan commission that was appointed. And they did it. It wasn't politicians down in Richmond. And we've got in a state like Iowa, where I'm from, we do it completely by computers. A computer has three basic factors it works with. Make sure the population deviation is as close as possible, can't split a county in half, and make sure that the district is as contiguous as possible. It kicks out a map, and that's the map. Those would be the better ways to do it, because then you end up with competitive seats. And he's right that the real bad effect on this for the long term is you cannot have bipartisanship in Congress when you have districts where your only threat is from your left or right flank.
0: Yeah, I haven't asked you, by the way, what the effect, because we focused on the midterms for 2026, but some states are expected to continue to redistrict beyond this election cycle. So what's the long-term effect, 2028 presidential election and moving ahead forward from that?
2: Well, we could see a situation where states are redistricting every 2 years, every 4 years, which would be terrible. It's also terribly expensive, as Corey and I were talking about in the green room. But it's also just bad for democracy because the value of a House seat goes down. One of the reasons you win a House seat is because this district likes you. And if the lines are changing every 2 or 4 years, your ability to stay in office declines and the value of victory goes down.
0: But how often can they be doing this?
1: Well, they could theoretically, under the system that's now happening, it could happen every 2 years. They could wake up and say, let's say a legislature shifts in, pick a state, Virginia goes back and forth in control regularly, and the governor has a one-term limit. So you could be in a situation where Republicans are in control 4 years from now of every lever of power in Virginia, and they say, we're doing it again. And then you have a situation where members of Congress, to Jeremy's point, are representing a district which isn't even the one that they're running to represent in the next election. So how do you balance the concerns of one geographic set of your voters over here when you're vying for the votes of a set of voters over here?
0: One quick one on the impact to Donald Trump's presidency, depending on the results of the midterms. I mean, if Republicans, as you both seem to be predicting, if Republicans lose control of the House, how deep is the cut for Donald Trump?
2: He's going to get impeached again.
0: And you agree with him?
2: Absolutely, because the Democrats have to do it because of this very pressure.
0: Oh,
2: the primary pressure on the Democrats. The Democratic base truly believes that Donald Trump is a demon who is about to destroy this republic, that he is the dictator long feared. And so how can you as a Democrat sit in the House with a majority and not impeach him? You believe that he's guilty of manifest crimes. Just today, front page of the Washington Post, we learn that the intel community has been telling Trump that Iran has many missiles and is not going to

0: concede for 90 days, if not more. And that means the president's been lying to the people worse than LBJ lied during Vietnam. And so if you're a Democrat, you'd be like, why wouldn't you impeach this guy?
1: So you think he gets impeached if Republicans lose the House? Real quick, I have 15 seconds left. Yeah. Do you also think Donald Trump gets impeached if Republicans lose the House?
2: I do. Not removed from office, because the Senate's still going to have Republican strength. But I do think he'll get impeached again. And I actually think Democrats have to do it, but it will be one of the worst mistakes they can make. You cannot impeach the guy a third time. It's a waste of time.
0: Although he richly deserves it on a legal basis alone.
1: I got to run. I got to run. Corey Crowley, Jeremy Mayer, thank you so much to both of you for joining us today. And that's all from the team here in Washington. For now, it's back to Rosalind Jordan and then to Al Jazeera's global headquarters in Doha. Thank you for joining us.
3: Thanks, Cyril. On the next episode of This Is America, making America healthy again. As healthcare costs rise, is the president keeping his promises? And how will this affect Republicans in the upcoming midterm elections? That's Friday, 18:30 GMT, 2:30 p.m. Eastern here in the U.S. Bye for now.
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10: 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They are creating a narrative with their dollars. That narrative is in the halls of Congress through lobbying.
9: Business of War reveals how these corporations use their wealth to buy influence in American politics.
11: Considering you've had hundreds of thousands of dollars of donations from military companies, do you not see that as a conflict of interest?
9: The Trillion Dollar War Machine, Episode 1 of Business of War, on Al Jazeera.

Hello, I'm Sarah Khaled. This is Al Jazeera, live from Doha. Coming up on the programme, Donald Trump says a series of strikes on Iran were just a love tap and the ceasefire is still in effect. Iran says it was a blatant violation. But the US says Iran launched unprovoked attacks as its Navy destroyers transited the Strait of Hormuz. The UN Security Council negotiates over a resolution demanding Iran stop impeding maritime traffic in the Strait. Israel ramps up strikes in southern Lebanon in spite of a ceasefire, which is largely unraveling.

0: President Donald Trump has told US media that the ceasefire with Iran remains in effect, and that's despite carrying out a series of attacks on Thursday night. He said the strikes were just, quote, a love tap, but Iran called it a blatant violation of the ceasefire. Air defences were activated in Tehran, with several explosions reported in the capital. Iran's state news agency says defence systems were responding to what it described as hostile targets. Meanwhile, Iranian state media said two drones were shot down near Qasem Island and Bandar Abbas. That's after explosions were heard in that area. And explosions were also heard in the city of Minab, and that's where the IRGC Navy operation centres are located. Well, Iranian media says the situation in coastal cities is now back to normal. And the attacks come after a series of tit-for-tat strikes, with Iranian forces firing missiles at US ships near the Strait of Hormuz. That's after the US military fired on the Iranian-flagged Hassan oil tanker on Wednesday. Right, well, we have Tawheed Asadi live for us in Tehran. But first, let's speak to our White House correspondent. That's Kimberly Hulkett. Kimberly, there's been a US response on what happened. So what's the explanation there?
1: Well, the United States has responded in two ways. First was from the U.S. Central Command, and I'm about to read that statement. But we also got a posting from the U.S. President Donald Trump, and I'll get to that in a moment. What the Central Command is saying is that U.S. forces intercepted unprovoked Iranian attacks and responded with self-defense strikes as U.S. Navy-guided missile destroyers transited the Strait of Hormuz to the Gulf of Oman on May 7th. Thursday. Iranian forces launched multiple missiles, drones, and small boats as USS Truxtun, USS Rafael Peralta, and USS Mason transited the International Sea Passage. No U.S. assets were struck. U.S. Central Command eliminated inbound threats, targeted Iranian military facilities responsible for attacking U.S. forces. CENTCOM does not seek escalation, but remains positioned and ready to protect American forces. And what I can tell you is that the U.S. president made a very similar statement on Truth Social shortly after the release of the CENTCOM statement, once again essentially painting this as a U.S. success, blaming Iran, and saying that there was no damage done to the three destroyers, but great damage done, he says, to the Iranian attackers. The problem is here is that both sides, and I know my colleague Tawheed Asadi will talk to this in a moment, but that each side is saying there was no damage. The other side is responsible for instigating this. What I've been speaking to a U.S. official about in the last hour and what he has said consistently since the start of this conflict is that the only thing certain in a conflict like this is that both sides will be, through the media, engaging in a propaganda war. And it's clear that somebody isn't telling the truth, given the fact that this incident is being characterized so differently from the U.S. side versus the Iranians.
0: Yeah, absolutely, Kimberly. Tit for tat there. So now let's take a listen to an Iranian state television announcement that was made as the military activity was taking place.
2: An informed military source has announced, following the attack by the U.S. military aggressors on an Iranian oil tanker, enemy units operating in the area of the Strait of Hormuz came under Iranian missile fire and, after sustaining damage, were forced to escape.
0: All right, and as Kimberly was saying, Tawheed Asadi, of course, you're in Tehran with a different perspective perhaps from the Iranians. What is Iran saying about what happened?
3: Well, as this is always the case, it seems that when it comes to narrative, the two sides are poles apart. But speaking of the situation, we know that following a period of relative calmness and days of brittle and fragile ceasefire, this night we witnessed new signs of a potential escalation. And we heard from sources and also in the capital, we heard the activation of the air defense system of The capital also, we've got reports from the state news agency IRNA about two blasts taking place in the Iranian capital. But moving on to the southern areas in the country, in Minab, we've got the governor of the city confirming the attacks on a military, actually maritime base by quote-unquote U.S. and Israelis. Also, we know that in Bandar Abbas, explosion sounds were reported to be heard. And also in cities like Bandar Khamir, Qeshm, and Sirak, the joint military headquarters of Khatam al-Anbiya came out to confirm some assaults taking place there. In response, they said that they have come with retaliatory strikes targeting U.S. vessels. Also, it was the naval forces of IRGC confirming attacks on at least three U.S. destroyers across the region, some close to Strait of Hormuz, others close to actually the port of Chabahar. And of course, these are being interpreted as signs of escalation. And that comes within the context that at least two ships, one oil tanker and another vessel related to Iranians, were said to be targeted by the American or Israeli forces. And of course, they're saying that this sort of attack is conducted with sort of cooperation with one of the neighboring countries, all indicative of potential escalation down the road. The state TV says the situation is under control, but how far it's going to be under control is something that we have to keep waiting.
0: Yeah, absolutely. That's not clear just yet. But if we go back to the White House, so Kimberly, in the context there of there being diplomatic efforts and Trump saying that the war will be over quickly, he said. What can you tell us about this reported one-page memorandum of understanding?
1: Well, I think it's important to note that U.S. officials are telling Al Jazeera as well as other U.S. media outlets that this is not this sort of outbreak or escalation is not in any way an end to the ceasefire. So one can presume then that things are still on track. As of a few hours ago, the United States was pushing forward to Iran and awaiting response or a signature on a one-page memorandum of understanding that essentially is a 14-point framework that would be the basis of direct talks between the United States and Iran. So we know that these collapsed in Islamabad about 3 weeks ago, and since then there has been a running dialogue in order to try and get the two sides back face to face. What we know about this memorandum of understanding is not only would it seek to reopen the Strait of Hormuz, but also to halt uranium enrichment by Iran in exchange for sanctions. But I think important to note in all of this, Sarah, is the fact that even as the U.S. president has been saying in the last 24 hours, if Iran doesn't accept this agreement, bombing will start again. We've noted that even before that has occurred, there has been this escalation of violence.
0: And Tawheed, where does this leave mediation efforts from Tehran's perspective? Because we heard there from Kimberly what the U.S. thinks on that.
3: Well, actually, Tehran says diplomatically speaking, it's engaged in a lot of efforts, and that is clear from all these phone conversations and mediated messaging from Iran when it comes to its indirect or, I would say, communication by the mediation of the Islamabad. And we have to all in all take into consideration at least three factors in that regard. A, this is the ambiguity of the situation. We know that there are so many uncertain things, and I would say uncertainty is the only certain thing at this point. We don't know what goes on behind the closed doors when it comes to these mediated communications. We don't know about the concessions that the two sides are practically ready to exchange when it comes to this situation. Also, we have to consider the second factor, B factor, which is the breakability. And on that, we know that we're dealing with a very fragile situation with tensions flaring up from time to time, escalations from time to time. And whether or not this ceasefire is going to be extending to give diplomacy sufficient chance to deal with all these issues is something that we have to keep waiting. And that brings me to my third point, which is C, complexity. And we know that, as Kimberly was mentioning, we're dealing with a, I would say, relatively long list of controversial issues. The sticking points are out there when it comes to the nuclear dossier of the country and sanction issues, as Kimberly was mentioning. Also, other issues such as the Strait of Hormuz, the U.S. blockade, war reparations, Iran's frozen assets, Iran's regional relations, and other issues are out there. And whether diplomacy is going to be dealing with them all under this cloud of mistrust that is out there when it comes to Tehran's vantage point pertaining to Washington is another big question. And to that, at this parallel military rhetoric that we hear from both sides, they're saying that they are ready for diplomacy, and they're saying that fingers are on trigger for any confrontational potential scenario down the road.
0: Yeah, as you said, a cloud of mistrust, it seems, on the water as well as when it comes to diplomacy. Thank you both very much. Our correspondents, Tawheed Asadi, live for us on the Iranian perspective from Tehran, and from also our White House correspondent, Kimberly Holkit, on what the US is saying on all of this. Now, let's bring in Trita Parsi, the Executive Vice President at the Quincy Institute, joining us live now from Washington, D.C. Thank you for speaking to us here on the program. Now, Trump has called this U.S. strike just a love tap and that the ceasefire is still in place. But it is hard to see how that does meet the definition of a ceasefire. And could this perhaps lead to further escalation?
4: I think the Iranians will perceive this as an American effort to create in the Persian Gulf what Israel has created in Gaza, in the West Bank,

0: and in Lebanon, in which a ceasefire is essentially unilateral. The Iranians are supposed to not be able to do anything, but if the U.S. decides to shoot, then that is not in and of itself a violation of the ceasefire. Now, of course, this situation may be more complex. There's conflicting stories as to whether the Iranians started shooting first or not. But the idea that something like this could be done and saying that in and of itself it is not a violation of a ceasefire is very difficult for the Iranians to accept. And it would be the same thing if the Iranians had done it and said that to the American side. Whether there is a chance to go back to a ceasefire and make sure that this doesn't escalate any further is a different story. And here, both of them probably have an interest in making sure that this does not get out of control.
1: As you just said there, an interest from both sides that things don't get out of control. Both sides have made it clear that diplomacy is the only way forward. Can that happen at the same time? Behind the scenes, talking about diplomacy, but at the same time, perhaps we see more of these skirmishes or attacks?
0: It can happen at the same time. It certainly does not tend to make things better. I think on the Iranian side, there's a very strong sensitivity that if the U.S. thinks that it can use military force as a tool of diplomacy to pressure and coerce the Iranians at the table, they're not going to accept that. They're going to strike back. Right now, there's probably conversations in Tehran as to whether to strike back. Very, very hard to show that they're not going to accept becoming the next Lebanon in which the ceasefire is completely unilateral. But they have to weigh many other factors into that equation as well, including the fact that there seems to have been some progress on the diplomatic front in the last couple of days. And the Iranians probably will not want to jeopardize that, but they will also not want to completely remain unresponsive.
1: Trita Parsi was saying that the U.S., you know, perhaps this is, from the U.S. perspective, a tool of pressure. Trump has confirmed, he said, that three U.S. destroyers did transit the Hormuz Strait. It seems they've left that now. Do you think that's an intentional tactic to demonstrate who actually is in control of the Strait? And I ask that because Trump has also said that the vessels will now rejoin our naval blockade, he said, which he has called it truly a wall of steel.
0: It could very well be. In these ceasefires, it's often the case that the two sides try to test each other to see where are their actual red lines. Is there a way to be able to push forward on various things? Whether this was that or not, or whether it was just simply that you had in the last 24 hours a conclusion of this, 48-hour-long project, Freedom, and that those destroyers had to return out of the Persian Gulf. And as a result, was not part of some larger plan. We simply do not have enough information at this point.
1: Right, and Iran's Supreme Leader Mojtaba Khamenei, he's called for a new regional and global order. And he says the new framework of managing Hormuz would benefit its neighbors and prove economically fruitful. The message that he's sending is that we need to unite as a region against foreign interference, of course, in reference to the U.S. or even Israel. Do you think neighboring countries will heed that at the moment?
0: Well, this has been a long-standing Iranian position. It has not been responded to in the past. There has been much investment in trying to contain and isolate Iran. At the same time, there are countries in the GCC who did not fully believe in that approach and believe that there needed to be integration and dialogue with Tehran. I think you're going to see a greater split in the GCC, in which some countries are going to go deeper down the path of thinking that security can be achieved through containment and building alliances with countries like Israel in order to balance Iran, and others who will believe that that approach has failed and it's more important to be able to find some sort of a way of coexisting peacefully with Iran. So I think what you're going to see, instead of the GCC moving in tandem, you're going to see the existing splits becoming much, much deeper going forward.
1: Right, and last one, very briefly, because of time, Trita Parsi, what do you think now when it comes to this potential memorandum of understanding that the U.S. has put forward?
0: So there's an exchange of proposals between the two sides. It's not just an American proposal. Some of these have been leaked in some variations and given the impression that, you know, there's only one proposal being debated. There seems to have been some very significant progress in the last couple of days. There's some very important sticking points. Some of them are going to be very, very challenging to overcome. But there is a prospect for actually getting this resolved. And there's actually been an atmosphere of optimism for the last 24 or so hours in both Washington and in Tehran. It remains to be seen if that optimism will now evaporate as a result of what just has happened in the last.

0: is clear. The only viable solution in the Strait of Hormuz is a permanent end to the war, the lifting of maritime blockade, and the restoration of normal passage. Instead, the U.S. is pushing a flawed, politically motivated draft resolution under the pretext of freedom of navigation to advance its political agenda and legitimize unlawful actions not to resolve the crisis. The draft resolution does not seek to protect international navigation.
1: Well, those comments came as the UN Security Council is negotiating a draft resolution that would demand Iran stop any actions impeding maritime traffic in the Straits of Hormuz. A similar draft was vetoed by Russia and also China last month. Now, this version is similar, but members are trying to convince Moscow and Beijing to support it. Gary Alexander reports for us from the United Nations headquarters in New York.
2: The draft is thought to have wide support within the Security Council, and it's rooted in the principal idea of freedom of navigation in the Strait of Hormuz. Now, while the U.S. and Bahrain are the main backers of this resolution, it has strong support and is being co-sponsored by the Gulf Cooperation countries.
3: Now's the time for choosing, and are the countries of the Council choosing to stand with a regime that slaughters its own people, that brutalizes its neighbors, that strangles the world's economy? Or are they standing with the shining cities of Manama, Kuwait City, Dubai, Riyadh, Doha, with the people that seek a better future for not only their people, but for the region and for the world?
4: The state of Qatar has warned that the closure of the strait would transform the crisis from a regional to a global one due to its connection to the energy sector, supply and logistic chains, export and re-export operations, and its impact on various aspects of life worldwide.
2: Now, the big obstacle for this draft resolution to be adopted is Russia and China, both who have veto power on the Council. China and Russia have both told Council members, according to diplomatic sources, that they plan to veto this draft as it's written now, saying that, among other things, it hints at sanctions against Iran and also doesn't single out the United States and Israel for starting the war. It's unclear when this draft might go to a vote, but it could be as soon as early next week. Gabriel Elizondo, Al Jazeera, at the United Nations in New York.
1: Israeli forces have ramped up daily attacks in Lebanon, and that's despite a U.S.-brokered ceasefire that was agreed in mid-April. Lebanese officials say that one person was killed and several others injured in an attack on Nabatia that's in the south. At the same time, Israel issued new forced displacement orders for three more southern towns. Lebanese and Israeli envoys are set to meet for a new round of peace talks in Washington next Thursday. Israeli Prime Minister Benjamin Netanyahu says there is no immunity for Israel's enemies. Those comments come after the killing of a senior Hezbollah commander on Wednesday. Hezbollah hasn't confirmed the assassination, and it was the first strike on Beirut's southern suburbs since the ceasefire. Zeina Khoda reports for us from the scene of that attack in Lebanon's capital, Beirut.
5: We are at the site of Wednesday night's Israeli strike in Beirut's southern suburbs, the first time the Israeli military has hit this area since a U.S.-brokered ceasefire was announced on April the 16th. The building behind me was hit. It is being described as a targeted assassination. And that's the way Israel is framing this attack. It's saying it is a precision strike, really trying to say that nowhere is off limits. This is the message that people here are understanding, because that ceasefire really has been only in name in the south of the country, which remains an active war zone. But since the truce, the southern suburbs of Beirut, the Lebanese capital, the ceasefire has been holding, and it's largely due to U.S. pressure. We know that the United States wants to de-escalate the conflict because it wants to push forward with diplomacy between Israel and Lebanon. It also wants to push forward, with diplomacy between the United States and Iran, because Iran really has been insisting that the Lebanon front is part of any regional deal. And that's why Israeli officials said that this strike was carried out in coordination with the United States. Now, people here are

0: concern. Some people have returned to their homes in recent weeks, those who have homes left, because many, many residential buildings have been destroyed in the first few weeks of the confrontations. Some returned to their shops, to their jobs, because people cannot go on. It's been a very difficult time. People have lost their homes, they've lost their livelihoods. But following this strike, there is growing concern that there will be similar attacks in the future. The question now is whether Hezbollah will respond to this strike, which is considered as crossing a line. In the past, following the last major conflict in 2024, Hezbollah refrained from retaliating. They employed a strategy of strategic patience. But since the latest confrontations began, it's taken a different strategy, saying that it will respond to any Israeli strikes. So the situation is very tense, the first violation in Beirut, and it's unclear where this conflict is heading. Zana Khadr, Al Jazeera, Beirut.
1: Fifty people have been killed after Al-Qaeda-linked fighters attacked two villages in central Mali. The attacks are the deadliest since armed groups carried out a coordinated assault across the country late last month. A siege on the country's capital, Bamako, is ongoing. Nicholas Huck has the latest for us from Dakar, that's in neighbouring Senegal.
2: With the north of the country, at least the Kidal region, in the hands of Tuareg separatists, and further south, around Bamako, a blockade operated by Al-Qaeda fighters linked to Jamaat Nusrat al-Islam wal Muslimin. Well, the center of the country is caught in the middle. Severed are the communication or the road or trade routes between the capital and the center of the country and also with the north. And that's where there was this latest attack. More than 50 people were killed. And according to security sources, some of those that were killed were members of a local ethnic Dogon militia that is supported by the Malian forces. Actually, in March, they received more armaments from the Malian forces, an ally to Mali's military junta, and they came under attack from these Al-Qaeda affiliate. Now, a number of people were killed, among them women and children. This attack is taking place at a time where it is the height of the dry season. It hasn't rained for months, and those communities with those trade routes being severed, well, they're suffering the most. A UN spokesperson or the UN has spoken to some of the villagers on the ground, some of the mayors warning them of an impending food crisis, with some of the villagers saying they have only days of food rations left. So these attacks, with it comes a growing humanitarian crisis unfolding in Mali. Nicholas Hawk, Al Jazeera, Dakar.
1: Leaders from the ASEAN bloc are gathering this week in Cebu for a summit shaped by overlapping regional crises. Jamila Alindogan reports from there in the central Philippines.
3: Cebu, an economic powerhouse, is this week's venue for the ASEAN summit. And the chair, currently held by Philippine President Ferdinand Marcos, has described the summit as bare bones when it comes to spectacle, but essential. It is a scaled-down membership, only largely because of how the meetings are held. More than 600 meetings have been moved online, and is actually bereft this year by the usual grand spectacles that is often seen during summits like this one. And it's all because of the global oil crisis. The global shortage is felt across the region. Nearly every member state has scrambled to get its own supplies. And while unity is the overarching theme, differences are felt in many policies. For example, Singapore has chosen not to negotiate with Iran when it comes to safe passage of its ships on the Strait of Hormuz due to its policies on freedom of navigation in the Strait of Malaysia. But the Philippines has. This is turning out to be one of the most complicated years for ASEAN, and many have described it as a stress test decade. Then there is Myanmar, a crisis that continues to test ASEAN's ability to act as an effective mediator. But at this week's summit, Both Thailand and Cambodia agreed to pursue peaceful dialogue, renewing hopes for the full normalization of relations.
4: On the issue of land and maritime boundary, I have proposed during the discussion constructive way forward to address this issue in the spirit of good neighborliness.
3: Many say ASEAN must continue to leverage its influence to keep pace with a growing geopolitical landscape. But the real question is whether it can move from reacting to crisis to anticipating them while maintaining its culture of non-interference without treating nearly all its domestic issues involving its member states as merely bilateral. Jamela Alindogan, Al Jazeera, Cebu Province, Central Philippines.
1: All right, our coverage of the war between the US, Israel and Iran continues after Inside Story. Stay with us.
5: Across the frozen plains of the world's ninth largest country are secrets hidden by the Soviet Union for 40 years.
6: Between 1949 and 1989, the Soviet Union carried out 456 nuclear test explosions in this area.
5: The legacy of those blasts can be seen in the nuclear arsenal that underpins Russia's modern military might and in the activists who fought to end the nuclear tests.
7: We still do not know how many people died in Kazakhstan because of the tests. It was top secret and hidden from the world. But during the perestroika reforms, when free speech appeared, our leader said that the suffering must stop. This became the moment that awakened the entire people of Kazakhstan.
5: For the people of Kazakhstan today, a new era of nuclear technology beckons after nuclear power was approved in a nationwide referendum. It may help restore life to the rural steppe, but it comes with a warning from the past.
8: China's diplomatic role in the Middle East under sharp focus as foreign ministers from Beijing and Tehran meet. It's calling on the U.S. and Iran to reopen the Strait of Hormuz and for a comprehensive ceasefire. So, can China help end the war? This is Inside Story.

0: Hello and welcome to the program. I'm Mohammed Jamjoum. China is emerging as a major player in global diplomacy, including in the Middle East. In 2023, it helped reestablish diplomatic ties between Riyadh and Tehran. While it's not officially mediating efforts to end the ongoing war, both the U.S. and Iran are looking to China to help de-escalate. So, can it propel the two sides towards that goal? And if China makes a direct push to stop the fighting, how will its economic clout affect the course of negotiations? We'll discuss these issues with our guests in just a bit. But first, this report by Ferdia Carr.
1: In his first visit to Beijing since the war began, Iran's foreign minister, Abbas Araghchi, hailed ties with strategic partner China. He also applauded its push for peace, including a proposal by President Xi Jinping put forward last month.
2: We are aware of the four-point proposal put forward by the Honorable President Xi. We believe the four principles he proposed are entirely correct. Based on these principles, it is possible to achieve peace and stability in the Gulf region. We have always believed, and even more now, that China can play a constructive role in this regard.
1: Beijing's four-point plan for Middle East peace asks countries in the region to commit to peaceful coexistence, to national sovereignty, the principle of international law, and a balanced approach to development and security. The plan aims to establish peace between Iran and Gulf countries that have come under attack during the war. It doesn't address U.S.-Iran talks directly, but shows China is willing to be a mediator in Middle East affairs, as it did in 2023 when it helped restore diplomatic ties between Saudi Arabia and Iran. China has called the U.S. and Israel's war against Iran illegitimate, but it's also been critical of Tehran's decision to block the Strait of Hormuz, a critical energy transit route. Beijing has called for it to be fully reopened.
3: China supports Iran in safeguarding its national sovereignty and security and commends Iran's willingness to seek a political settlement through diplomatic channels. Regarding the issue of the Hormuz Strait, the international community shares common concerns about restoring normal and safe passage across the strait.
1: With U.S. President Donald Trump scheduled to visit Beijing next week, attention has turned to China's potential role in de-escalating the conflict. Ahead of the trip, the U.S. asked its rival China to help fully reopen the strait.
4: I would argue and have argued that it is in their interest for that resolution to pass and for pressure to be brought on Iran, because it is in their interest not to see international waterways, including the Straits of Hormuz, be closed down and cause economic chaos to dozens and dozens of countries around the world.
1: While China may welcome the U.S. Navy being tied down in the Gulf rather than focused on the Asia-Pacific, the conflict also threatens its economy. China is by far the largest buyer of Iranian oil. And while Washington may be unhappy with Beijing's support for Tehran, China is facing pressure from both sides to exert its considerable influence to bring the war to an end. Ferdia Carr, Al Jazeera for Inside Story.
0: All right, let's go ahead and bring in our guests. In the Iranian city of Isfahan is Setare Sadeki, an assistant professor at Tehran University's Faculty of World Studies. In Philadelphia is Scott Uhlinger, a retired CIA station chief and former U.S. Navy officer. And joining us from Beijing is Andy Mok, a senior research fellow at the Center for China and Globalization. A warm welcome to you all, and thanks for joining us today on Inside Story. Setare, let me start with you today. How significant from your vantage point was this visit by Abbas Araghchi to China? And what message was Iran trying to send by having him go there, you know, not too long before U.S. President Donald Trump is expected to be in Beijing to meet with the Chinese President Xi Jinping?
5: As you mentioned, the timing is very important, and it intends to signal a very important message. I think while Iran respects China's efforts to probably broker a peace deal between the United States and Iran, Iran also wants to send a message that it will abide by its commitment to protect its national sovereignty and using its leverage over the Strait of Hormuz as a means of protecting its territorial waters, as well as using it as a bargaining chip against U.S. sanctions. The visit also comes after China signaled that it wants to build a structure against U.S. sanctions, and it is going to punish companies that comply by U.S. Sanctions and make it difficult for China to have normal trades with other countries, including Iran. So I think the two countries are sending a message that they will continue to act as sovereign nations and will not allow to be bullied by the United States and coerced into taking measures that contradict or jeopardize their national interests.
0: Scott, from the outside looking in, it seems as though the U.S. is putting a lot of emphasis on China's potential role going forward in this role. Is that an admission that American diplomacy has failed thus far?
6: No, I don't think so, Mohammed. I think it's more an admission that at this point, Iran is basically a client state of China. The two have are great trading partners. China is dependent on Iran's oil, and also importantly, Iran is dependent on things like Chinese chemical deliveries that allow them to build up their ballistic missile fleet, as well as arms exports to Iran, which allows Iran to basically threaten its neighbors. So the United States is pragmatically recognizing that China has a lot of influence over Iran, mostly because of the energy problem. And so I think China, in its own interest, is interested in basically resolving this conflict in a way that will best benefit China, but might also benefit the United States and the neighbors of Iran in the Middle East.
0: Andy, what do you make of all this? What do you make of the timing of the trip, the reason behind Araghchi's visit, and also how was the visit perceived by Chinese leadership?
7: Well, Mohammed, I think the timing, as we heard, was very deliberate. And this was seen, I think, on Iran's part as an inoculation against any potential move that China might take in its discussions with the United States. But I think it's also very important to look at this within the broader global context, where I think it's widely recognized in China and perhaps other parts of the world that the torch of global leadership is passing from the United States to China. And this has very, very profound implications because the US model was based, first of all, on the belief that the universal political endpoint was liberal democracies. Free markets were the engine of growth, and security was provided by the US military. And we can see with China's peace plan regarding the Iranian conflict is that the Chinese model is actually very, very different. So first of all, there's an acceptance for pluralistic political systems. There's a belief that development is really the basis of security and that infrastructure over ideology. And I think, you know, this kind of makes people's brains explode sometimes that they can't understand that China doesn't want to replace the US, but in fact has a very, very different approach that I think resonates with many countries around the world, including Iran.
0: Scott, I can see you reacting to what Andy was saying there. It looked to me like you wanted to jump in, so I'm going to give you the opportunity to do so.
6: Right. Well, I think what my colleague is stating is perhaps a little overboard. Right now, I think politically, Chairman Xi wants to present, certainly it's in his interests to broker such a deal. Because for one thing, Xi is relatively embattled right now. He has very declining popularity within China. There's been a huge departure of foreign business out of China as he becomes increasingly authoritarian. And not to mention the fact that he's had massive purges within the Chinese military and the Chinese Communist Party that is demoralizing a lot of people. So China needs a win right now. And so they're definitely going to the benefit of the United States in this case, and the benefit of Iran, negotiate or try their best to use their influence on Iran. to pressure them to come to an agreement. But this is because really at this point, China needs a win because it is losing the PR battle in Southeast Asia with a lot of important countries such as the Philippines and Japan signing new defense agreements, Indonesia signing a defense agreement with the United States, because these countries are alarmed at Chinese expansionism.
0: Sitare, China remains Tehran's most important economic lifeline. We're talking, this is after years of U.S. sanctions that have left Iran deeply dependent on Chinese trade, Chinese investment. What does Iran want to see from China going forward?
5: I think Iran and China both have been victims of U.S. sanctions, and they're both seeking to develop a new structure where they can continue to act as sovereign nations and protect their economies against U.S. hostile measures. Iran and China previously worked on establishing workarounds in order to facilitate the export of Iran's oil to China by establishing and building a railroad through Central Asia. And part of Iran's oil passes through that. And they also have been working through the Strait of Hormuz. Chinese ships can continue passing through the Strait of Hormuz. And they are also seeking to challenge U.S. dollar and the dominance of U.S. dollar over global energy markets. And we're seeing that Iran and China are proposing that ships have to pay or buy oil in yuan rather than U.S. dollar. And this is a major attack on U.S. petrodollar, which is one of the founding pillars of U.S. hegemony and imperialism in the region. This comes as perceived as a threat, and that is why the United States is approaching China. I mean, that's one of the reasons that the United States is approaching China in order to sort of prevent that from happening. But as I said, I think China and Iran both find shared, especially economic, but also strategic interest in working together to deter U.S. Hegemonic ambitions in the region, which basically treats other countries as client states, and they want to, work together as equal partners, protecting their own national interest rather than the interest of a hegemon that has practiced bullying other countries into surrender.
0: Andy, how much has China been impacted by the disruption of energy flowing from the Gulf to Asia? And how important is it to China that Iran is not further weakened by this war?
7: Well, Mohammed, I think, first of all, you know, there is a misperception, I think, in Western reports about China's vulnerability to an energy shock. And, you know, I think the truth is the U.S. is far more vulnerable. And here's why. You know, we hear about how China is so dependent on Iranian oil, but that really neglects the bigger picture that China's total energy mix is something like 58% domestic coal. A significant proportion of it is renewables, solar, hydro, nuclear. So there is a portion that is dependent on oil, and that is actually a declining percentage as well. And China has an enormous strategic petroleum reserve. But I think more importantly, its political system allows it to insulate companies and individuals from any significant price increases. However, I think the U.S., despite being a major, perhaps the largest oil producer in the world, has a very direct pain transmission mechanism from the global price of oil. So even though the U.S. can produce a lot of oil, it's priced globally, that this is a very direct pain transmission mechanism to the gas pump. And with the midterm elections coming up, I think this is why we see the increasing anxiety, I would say even desperation from the Trump administration to reach some sort of off-ramp with Iran. And I think, again, as our colleague mentioned, you know, I think Iran, through its exercising control over the Strait of Hormuz, which previously was only a theoretical issue, you know, is now shown to be very, very real. And I think that puts the United States in a very, very awkward situation.
0: Scott, as we mentioned before, Donald Trump is scheduled to visit China and meet with Chinese President Xi Jinping in Beijing on May 14th and May 15th. From your vantage point, what is the state of the relationship between the U.S. and China right now? And how much have tensions risen between both countries as a result of the closure of the Strait of Hormuz?
6: Well, I don't, generally speaking, relations have been, I'd say, somewhat declining over the past perhaps 8 years or so. But that's basically based upon the realism that China is basically creating some of the world's problems, whereas before the United States had given China a blank check. That said, President Trump, I think, is diplomatic with his dealings with Xi. However, we the United States is aware of the fact that China is acting in some ways that is alarming to its neighbors. And so the United States has been sought out by several Southeast Asian countries, as I said, Japan, the Philippines, Indonesia, even Australia, and Vietnam. A number of countries are alarmed at the rise of China. And so President Trump is basically dealing with China as the primary rival of the United States. Although he wants to keep, obviously, good relations between the two, he wants to ensure that China's expansionist tendencies are kept in check by a series of alliances in Southeast Asia, and even such things as a recent agreement about the Straits of Malacca with Indonesia.
0: Sitara, I was just asking Scott about the nature of the relationship right now between the U.S. and China. I want to ask you about the importance of the relationship between Iran and China. How influential is China right now when it comes to Iran? How much pressure could China exert on Iran? I mean, would China be able to play an oversized role in perhaps getting Iran to accept a deal or a framework for a deal with the U.S.?
5: Well, I think Iran's message has been very clear before the war started, during the war, and right now, during this very fragile so-called ceasefire, that it will not capitulate and it will not surrender to the United States or to possible pressures from China. I do not think that China is seeking to exert pressure on Iran. It will try to broker some sort of a peace deal or an offer, Trump an off-ramp from the quagmire that the United States falls stock in. But Iran will continue to show that its sovereignty is very important to it. Iran's proposal for negotiations to the United States has been very clear that we will consider certain issues, including, for example, the nuclear program as our sovereign issues, and they're not negotiable. And Iran has also made it clear that it will not negotiate with the United States or any other countries, for that matter, at gunpoint. It will negotiate as an equal partner. China and Iran have been dealing with each other and trading as equal partners rather than one imposing their ambitions and agendas on the other one. And this is something that is very difficult to understand for the United States. And that's why we're seeing projection, propaganda, calling other countries as client states or expansionists, when in fact the expansionist country and the one that treats other countries, especially the Persian Gulf countries, as client states is the United States. The United States has does not even know how to practice diplomacy, because you cannot say that you're talking to another nation and then bomb them exactly in the middle of the negotiations. What the United States did to Iran two times before, when the two countries were talking about the nuclear issue, even when Pakistan tried to broker a peace deal between the two countries and Iran agreed to lift the restrictions on the Strait of Hormuz, the United States continued its blockade over the over Iran's territorial water, and that is why we are seeing where we are in this illegal aggression on Iran. So I think Iran and China will continue to act as sovereign nations. I mean, Iran previously, whenever there has been a disagreement with China, they have voiced it and they have talked to it like two adults, countries, and, you know, they have tried to reach a settlement points that they maybe they did not totally agree on. Whereas the model that the United States is practicing is still an imperialist model, trying to coerce other nations, talking about peace at one point and then saying that they want to bomb an entire nation back to Stone Age or back to, you know, or totally destroy an entire civilization. So the rhetoric coming from White House and especially Trump does not signal willingness to practice diplomacy. It's all about coercion. And that's exactly what China and Iran are determined to sort of repel.
0: Scott, I'm gonna get back to you with a question in just a minute. I want to go to Andy first, specifically about some comments from U.S. Treasury Secretary Scott Bessent. He has openly and publicly urged China to use its influence with Iran to help de-escalate the crisis. From the vantage point of Chinese officials, is this an acknowledgement that the U.S., by the U.S. rather, that Beijing perhaps has the upper hand here?
7: No, I think it certainly can be seen that way, Mohammed. And I think, you know, again, I think if we look at the China-U.S. relationship over the last few years, I actually think it has turned a corner and is really is on a trend of greater improvement for this simple reason. We look at what happened on Liberation Day. Every other country succumbed or knuckled under to these American tariff threats. And the only country to not do so was China. And I think it even responded with, you know, its own trump card, as it were, with rare earth metals. And I think, you know, that earned the respect of the United States. And this is, I think, why we can see, again, you know, this more diplomatic approach. Because I think what is very clear is, you know, Trump's approach, as our Iranian colleague said, you know, a more of a big stick threatening countries. And I think the question from China is this an aberration or is this just a continuation or even, you know, the culmination of an American framework, worldview, style of diplomacy? And I think, you know, we have to see, but certainly, you know, I think from the Chinese perspective, you know, it has shown that it can't be intimidated. And September 3rd last year, I think, was a very important date with the military parade, because what President Xi at that time said that was not widely reported in Western media is that China is a peaceful nation, but it is not afraid of violence. And I think that coupled with its economic and trade response, I think sent a very, very clear message to the United States.
0: Scott, I know you wanted to jump in. Before you do, I just want to ask you a question, because you heard Satara there talk about the mixed messaging that has come from the U.S., you know, in the past month. You've had some days where it's coercion. You've had some days where it's a more diplomatic approach. There have been so many different messages coming from the U.S., from President Trump, from other U.S. officials. From your perspective, is the Trump administration actually genuinely seeking an off-ramp from escalation? And to what lengths at this stage will it go to end the war? I mean, Trump is under a lot of pressure internally, domestic politics in the U.S., midterm elections, unpopularity of the war. Does Trump actually want to end this?
6: Well, I think he certainly does. And I might disagree with some of your statements about the unpopularity of the war. I think Americans understand that basically Iran has been at war with the United States since 1979. As well as the rest of the world. If you ask any of the nine countries surrounding Iran that were attacked by Iran in the past 2 months, including the UAE, Qatar, Saudi Arabia, even Azerbaijan, they agree that this present Iranian regime is a threat, not only to its neighbors, but also to the people of Iran. Let's not forget to mention the 40,000 Iranian demonstrators that were eliminated by the Islamic Revolutionary Guard in the last 3 months. Okay, so this regime does not speak for the Iranian people. It is a regime that has been dedicated to terrorism since it was born in 1979.
0: Scott, let me ask you very quickly as well, because we are starting to run out of time. Is there any concern in Washington right now that Iran and China could be brought closer together because of all of this pressure?
6: I don't think that that is a primary concern. I think the United States, like I said, welcomes the idea of Chinese pressure on Iran to come to some sort of a settlement. But at the same time, the United States will be aware that China also has an agenda here, but perhaps there may be a solution that is palatable to all sides.
0: Sitari, we only have about a minute and a half left. It looked like you wanted to jump in. I'll let you go ahead. But I also just wanted to ask you, how important is it now for Tehran to get clarity over how far China is willing to support Iran if it agrees to ease tensions in the Strait of Hormuz?
5: Well, I think for our colleague in the U.S. who has worked for CIA, it's amazing to hear that he thinks that the aggression between the United States and Iran started by the United States. If he should remember that in 1953, it was the CIA that overthrown the democratically elected government of Mossad. The CIA and Mossad worked during the Bush administration in Nevada to arm and train MEK terrorists in order to assassinate Iranian nuclear scientists. And the United States has also killed Iranians through sanctions. The United States is currently killing more than 500,000 people across the world with its sanctions. The war on Iran, the illegal war on Iran, started by killing 170 little girls while they were in school in session. And you were talking about inflated numbers, totally made up by fashion bloggers and people who have never been in Iran, and accusing Iran of fake numbers of killed so-called protesters, when your government bragged about having armed them, having supported these so-called protesters who have actually killed a lot of security forces. And you did so because you wanted to justify this illegal war on Iranians. I think Iran will work with China in order to protect its sovereignty, but Iran will not rely on any foreign nations, including China, in order to protect its sovereignty. And they have made it clear that it will continue independently to protect its border, and they have done so very successfully.
0: All right, we're going to have to leave it there as we have run out of time. Thanks so much to all of our guests, Sitari Siddiqui, Scott Eulinger, and Andy Mock. And thank you, too, for watching. 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For now, that's it from me, Mohammed Jamjoum, and the team here. Al Jazeera's coverage continues in just a moment. Stay tuned.

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1: Two people were killed and 22 people were injured, including five children in that strike.
0: With detailed coverage.
2: You can definitely see that he was sending the message that the United States needs the United Kingdom as much as the UK needs the US.
0: From around the world.
3: A diplomatic spat is unfolding between Ukraine and Israel after Ukraine accused Israel of purchasing stolen grain from Russia.

0: I'm Sara Khaira. Thank you very much for joining us. This is the NewsHour live from Doha. Coming up in the next 60 minutes, Donald Trump says a series of strikes on Iran were just a love tap and the ceasefire is still in effect. Iran says it was a blatant violation. But the US says Iran launched unprovoked attacks as its Navy destroyers transited the Strait of Hormuz. Israel ramps up strikes in southern Lebanon. That's in spite of a ceasefire, which is largely unraveling. And we report from Gaza as former Palestinian detainees expose torture and sexual violence in Israeli prisons.
1: And redrawing the electoral maps, how redistricting has become a national battle in the lead-up to November's midterm elections. That's later on This Is America.
0: The US President Donald Trump has told US media that the ceasefire with Iran remains in effect. That's despite carrying out a series of attacks on Thursday night. He said the strikes were just a, and I quote, love tap. But Iran called it a blatant violation of the ceasefire. Air defenses were activated in Tehran with several explosions reported in the capital. Iran's state news agency says defense systems were responding to what it described as hostile targets. Meanwhile, Iranian state media said two drones were shot down near Qashm Island and Bandar Abbas. That's after explosions were heard in that area. And explosions were heard also in the city of Minab, where the IRGC Navy Operations Centers are located. Iranian media says the situation in coastal cities is now back to normal. And the attacks come after a series of tit-for-tat strikes with Iranian forces firing missiles at U.S. ships near the Strait of Hormuz. That's after the U.S. military fired on the Iranian-flagged Hassan oil tanker on Wednesday. All right, well, our White House correspondent Kimberly Hulkett is live for us in Washington, D.C. Kimberly, so we have had a U.S. response on what happened. What's the explanation exactly?
2: That's right. The Central Command out of Tampa has issued a statement, and in it, they insist that this was a self-defense measure. In the release, it says U.S. forces intercepted unprovoked Iranian attacks and responded with self-defense strikes as U.S. Navy-guided missile destroyers transited the Strait of Hormuz to the Gulf of Oman on May 7th, Thursday. Iranian forces launched multiple missiles, drones, and small boats as the USS Truxtun, USS Rafael Peralta, and the USS Mason